playing some of the greatest music of our time. This is What Are You Wearing here on Goulburn's Ram FM. Coming up right now is Slim Dusty and another classic hit from him. This is Rusty, It's Goodbye. Bye.

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It's here on Goulburn's Ram FM, and it's on every Monday between 8 and 12. 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

0: 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Right now we're going to have a quick break and we'll be right back with more music.
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placidly amid the noise and waste, and remember what comfort there may be in owning a piece thereof. Avoid quiet and passive persons unless you are in need of sleep. Rotate your tires. Speak glowingly of those greater than yourself, and heed well their advice, even though they be turkeys. Know what to kiss and when. Consider that two wrongs never make a right, but that three do. Wherever possible, put people on hold. Be comforted that in the face of all aridity and disillusionment, and despite the changing fortunes of time, there is always a big future in computer maintenance.

the Pueblo. 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Exercise caution in your daily affairs, especially with those persons closest to you. That lemon on your left, for instance. Be assured that a walk through the ocean of most souls would scarcely get your feet wet. Fall not in love, therefore. It will stick to your face. Gracefully surrender the things of youth, birds, clean air, tuna, Taiwan, and let not the sands of time get in your lunch. Hire people with hooks. For a good time, call 606-4311. Ask for candy. Take heart amid the deepening gloom that your dog is finally getting enough cheese. And reflect that whatever misfortune may be your lot, it could only be worse in Milwaukee. You are a fluke of the universe. You have no right to be here.

peace with your God, whatever you conceive him to be. Hairy Thunderer or Cosmic Muffin. With all its hopes, dreams, promises, and urban renewal, the world continues to deteriorate. Give up.

And that's the end of the show for another week here on Goulburn's Ram FM. There's no Jason this morning, so the music will just continue on. Before I do go, I remind you that you can get in touch with us by typing in the email whatareyouwearing103@gmail.com. Just type that in, say good day to us, ask us about some music we've played, or even suggest some music to play, and we'll get it on the radio for you. In the meantime, the music continues right now. I'll catch you next time. Bye for now.

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0: 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Not just any gardening program, but a program about garden design, native wildlife, plants or veggies you can't be without. 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
1: Hello and welcome to Real World Gardener. I'm Marianne. Thank you for joining me. Great to have your company. What's on the show today? Well, I'm talking with Judith Watson of the Tropical Garden Society. Then we're growing perennial vegetables and vegetable heroes, plus garden jobs for the weekend with Steve McLean.
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1: Ever wondered if you could join a garden society online? Yes, you can. And this next garden society is right into webinars, Zoom meetings, sending out magazines and newsletters, so you wouldn't feel like you're missing out. Let's find out more. It's time for the feature interview on Real World Gardener. In the studio, I've got Judith Watson, who's the Secretary of the Tropical Garden Society of Sydney. How are you today, Judith?
2: Not bad, thank you.
1: Indeed. And, of course, the Tropical Garden Society. What is a Tropical Garden Society?
2: Well, it's actually a group of people that are really interested in plants that mostly grow in the tropics, but we're looking at ones that will be quite happy in Sydney, and that includes a lot of things like bromeliads and some aroids, and there's other ones that some of our members grow in glass houses, but most people just grow them in their gardens.
1: So it could include hoyas, orchids, various palms. A lot of these things can grow up and down the east coast of Australia.
2: Oh, definitely, yes.
1: Yeah, and probably heliconias, maybe some of those.
2: Yeah, heliconias can be a bit more tricky. I think they do better here in Sydney near the coast.
1: And further north.
2: Yes, but I can grow some in my garden, but I don't get the real spectacular ones.
1: Right, the crab claw.
2: Or the rostrata even. I'm struggling with that.
1: Okay, I've heard of that one. Okay. So you're a friendly group of gardeners, passionate about all things tropical. So we're talking quite often big leafy plants, aren't we?
2: Yes, but there's little ones as well that I mean, we find people have got interests in, you know, paintbrush lilies and things like that that are just bulbs that pop up every so often and have a quite spectacular display. And they're from South Africa, so, you know, they're not necessarily all from the Asian tropics.
1: Right, right, okay. But tell me, not everybody who is in Sydney is a member. There's members outside of Sydney.
2: Yes, that's correct. We have our meetings in Concord, but we also record them and put them on Zoom so people can join in even if they're in Queensland or up the coast further. We try to find a happy medium, but we also put a lot of things on our Facebook and Instagram pages, so that's, you know, people can see what's happening that way. We have a newsletter once a month that can go out to people by email. We have a magazine that's three times a year called Tropica. It's beautifully produced with lots of photos. And that one also can go by mail or by email to people that don't get to come into the meetings.
1: Right, so basically anybody can join anywhere from down south to way north and they can contribute. The only thing they can't get is the real life plants, because you have a plants table, I suppose.
2: That's right, yes. That's the one thing that they can't do is the members are able to buy and sell plants at the meetings. Even visitors can buy plants there. And we have a raffle, so it's everyone's who comes is asked to bring at least one plant, and the raffle is $1 a ticket. So most people go home with a plant from the raffle. So it's a really good way of redistributing plants and picking up something that didn't cost much that you can put in your garden.
1: Right. Now, I was thinking, if people who can't get to the meetings because of distance and they wanted to buy a plant from a member, would they be able to do that? Would that, could that be possible?
2: Not unless there was another member sort of close to them. No, but that's not really the way we work. It's not really a mail order proposition.
1: Okay, unless they were keen to buy something and pay for the postage themselves, maybe somebody could wrap it up. Not really.
2: We do have a few members who sell things sort of privately, so maybe that's a way they could do it, but the actual society doesn't sell plants. We usually go to 2 plant fairs a year. So this year Collectors Fair wasn't on, but we went to the Burwood one instead. And we always go to the Carrieong one in September. So even people up on the Central Coast could find our plants at Carrieong next September.
1: Ah, right. That's very good. And I was also wondering, on your social pages like Instagram and Facebook, I have seen posts of what people are growing, but I guess you can ask questions if you've got some issue with a particular plant or you're trying to find something, and that would come up on the social pages.
2: Yes, yeah, some people do get in touch that way, but also at our meetings we have a show and tell and a Q&A section. So people that were out of Sydney could send in a question and we would discuss it at the meeting and, you know, let them know the answer. No, certainly some people do send in queries and, yeah, our social media person can get back to them.
1: Oh, okay. Yeah, that's a good incentive to join a tropical garden society. Now, are there any particular members who have amazing tropical gardens that you've seen? Do you visit other members' gardens?
2: Yes, it's really one of the great benefits of joining that we every so often have a group of gardens in the same area that are open. So I think the last one we had one garden, which was a very small one at Drummoyne, but it was a wonderful display of plants. And then we went on over towards, I think it was Dulwich Hill, and then closer to, I'm trying to think, Sydenham, I think. So, that, you know, there were completely different gardens, which you could appreciate just in one day by travelling to the 3 houses that were open. Occasionally we also have outings, like we went once to the Wollongong Botanic Gardens, where one of our members has been quite instrumental in setting up the palm and the cycad gardens. And then we also went to his home further down the coast and could see his own palms in that spot. So, you know, we do interesting sort of outings, not every week or anything, but certainly a few times a year.
1: All right, yeah, that does sound very interesting. I guess that's the only drawback with people who live, say, in Queensland or maybe further south of New South Wales, that unless they drive up or drive down, then they'll miss out, but that's up to them, I suppose.
2: Yeah.
1: And I was just wondering, do you often bring in specialised mixes for certain plants like aroids and bromelias and orchids or not?
2: Not so much mixes, but certainly people might talk about what they would put in their mix, and, you know, they might be adding certain things. And sometimes we'll have talks on fertilisers or that sort of aspect of gardening.
1: Yeah, that's very important, because especially if you're, even if you're not starting out and you might have a collection of Hoyas, you always wonder what is better to fertilise with, or what mix should I be using to get more growth, and why are they so leggy and all that kind of thing.
2: Yeah. Yeah.
1: Mm. And the website is tropicalgardens.com.
2: It's tropicalgardenss.com. It's for
1: Society of Sydney.
2: Yeah.
1: Indeed. And of course facebook.com is Tropical Garden Society Sydney, but it's easy enough to find, I think.
2: If you just put Tropical Garden Sydney in Google, you'll find it.
1: Well, it's been lovely chatting with you, Judith. I look forward to maybe catching up at a meeting.
2: That would be very nice.
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1: That was Judith Wobston of the Tropical Garden Society. 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Still to come, perennial vegetables in Vegetable Heroes Plus Garden Jobs for the Weekend with Steve McLean.
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3: 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You can also cut down on watering your indoor plants now as the seasons are changing. 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So you're often best to let the soil dry out just a little bit before watering again. Depending on where you are, it might be almost time to cut back asparagus and prepare beds for winter dormancy with a big load of good compost. Plan on doing this sometime in this month. And lastly, cut back lavender, geranium and other summer flowering perennials. Use the offcuts for cuttings and see if you can grow new plants for free.
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0: This week, I'm growing perennial vegetables. I really am, because they keep on growing year in, year out. And if I say to you, name a perennial vegetables, you probably would say asparagus, rhubarb, maybe artichokes. But what about the others? Well, I have got the usual rhubarb, but also a few different ones like yacon, horseradish, chicory, chocos, betel leaf. There's so many. Yes, I did include chocos, love or hate them. For novice gardeners, perennial vegetables are ones that don't die down forever each year. They just keep growing. Some you have to dig up to harvest, but then you replant the tubers and away they go. Technically, these ones die down, but they resprout every year, so that means they are perennial. Some perennial crops are grown as annuals because they're easier to care for that way. For example, potatoes are technically perennials, but we grow them as annuals because pest and disease requires us to root. Why grow perennial vegetables? Well, it's just more than delicious produce. They also provide structural elements in the garden. You need to plant them, though, in a well-prepared garden bed that's dedicated to just them to maximise their harvest and performance. They're perfect as edging plants or as dividers for crop rotation if you've got the room. So here's my list of perennials, starting with rhubarb, of course. You can grow it in a large pot or amongst the flowers, but just grow it because it's super easy. The red stems are the edible part, but keep away from the leaves because they are toxic. You can buy rhubarb crowns to make sure that the stems will be red. Not that the green stems taste different, but the red stems always look better. Growing from crowns is easy. Just place the crowns with their new shoots at ground level and backfill. Rhubarb will grow in the garden for many years, though they do need to be lifted and divided when they become tired and overworked. Next is asparagus. This one is pretty easy. Can be grown from seed or crowns, just like rhubarb. Mary Washington is a popular heirloom variety that's resistant to disease, and Purple Passion has purple spears. Globe and Jerusalem artichokes. Well, they are artichokes, both of them, but they are very different. For example, Jerusalem artichokes are in the sunflower family and also called sunchokes. They're grown from underground tubers and you can eat them raw or cooked like potatoes. They just need a sunny spot and they grow into a bushy plant around a metre and a half tall with smaller versions of the real deal sunflowers. The added bonus is that the yellow flowers attract beneficial insects. One thing to watch is that they can take over the gardens. You have to dig up the tubers every year and just replant a few for next year's crop. They're best planted in spring or early summer for good tuber production. Now, globe artichoke is quite different. It's really a thistle from the Mediterranean region whose flowers are picked before they open. The outer leaves are thrown out and only the heart of the bud and the fleshy base of the leaves are edible. Green globes have large flowering heads suitable for warm climates. All they need is a sunny position with heaps of fertilizer. Horseradish, one I grow and have harvested, making that spicy cream of horseradishes, which is great on steaks and sausages. You can make a new planting from horseradish roots brought from a nursery or use healthy roots from the fruit and veggie market. You plant it in autumn or late winter, and horseradish roots sprout leaves in spring. They need at least one season, preferably two, before they're ready to be dug up. Now, the bite in horseradish only comes when you grate it. Mushroom plant is a low-growing perennial herb with mushroomy flavoured leaves. I found that my plants don't like full sun in the high heat of summer and they need plenty of supplementary water. You just chop up the leaves and stems to be eaten either raw in salads or they can be cooked as a green veg in stir fries and omelettes. They are actually really delicious. The leaves are rich in chlorophyll and they're also very high in calcium, a richer source than most foods. Now, there's heaps more, but I have run out of time, such as betel leaf, perpetual spinach, sweet potato, taro, water, chestnut, to just name a few. So find some space in your garden for these low-maintenance perennial vegetables. And that was your Vegetable Hero segment for today.
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0: It's time for the Garden Jobs for the Weekend segment on Real World Gardener. On the line, I've got biology educator Steve McLean. How are you today, Steve?
2: I'm really good, thank you, Mary Ann. How are you?
0: Excellent. And today we're going straight into the listener question. It's Sabina from Tennyson Point, which is a suburb in Sydney. She's asking, she's got a very old stag fern that has lots of dead fronds in the centre, and she's always wondered, should she be removing these or leave them? They do look rather untidy, and photos in magazines of similar age stag ferns don't have them.
2: Yeah, and they're an absolute amazing plant to have in the garden, aren't they? And Platycerium superbum, or stag fern, can't get over that name, Marianne, but anyway, well, stag fern is native to northeast New South Wales, north of Nabiak and Queensland. And you know, it can also be found in parts of Indonesia, Malaysia and New Guinea, and it can also be grown successfully as far south as Victoria.
0: And why your fern has a dead middle is completely normal for a mature staghorn fern. Yes, you could remove the dead fronds from your 50-year-old fern.
2: As that plant grows outward, older fronds in the centre, well, they'll die off, and in the wild, these form a natural compost layer that feeds the plant.
0: Yes, so you've got to start with clean, sharp secateurs and only cut fronds that are really fully dead and not providing structure. And Steve, you've mentioned before we started recording that you actually managed to just pull the really dead ones out from the middle by hand.
2: To be honest, Marianne, I'm not sure if it's good practice, but it certainly hasn't harmed mine, and it is easy to do.
0: So these dead ones are just sitting in the middle because the plant has grown outwards over decades, literally, and they no longer help the plant and can be safely trimmed away or pulled away in your case.
2: And doing so is usually beneficial as long as you're selective and gentle. And you can identify these as they will be crisp, brown and easily detached. They're pretty obvious. So trim close to the base but avoid cutting into the living tissue.
0: Also, fronds with rot or mould can be removed as these can spread disease. You take out any loose debris such as old leaf litter that has fallen into the crown. Removing these improves airflow and reduces the risk of crown rot, which is the main threat to mature staghorn, because the crown is the heart of the plant. And I have heard from growers that if you damage the heart of the plant, well, then that will cause permanent decline. Now, the hort term, I thought, let's stick to the subject matter, which is staghorn ferns, so I might as well talk ferns. And I thought I'd concentrate on the word fronds, because the leaves of ferns aren't really called leaves. They're referred to as fronds. And some botanists restrict the term to this group, but we often refer to the leaves of palms and cycads as fronds as well.
2: Yeah, it can actually be quite incarnate. Fronds are, in fact, a specialised type of leaf, typically large and divided into segments, distinguishing it from simple undivided leaves that you find on many flowering plants.
0: Yeah, the fronds of a fern are distinct from ordinary plant leaves because they bear spores, since ferns don't flower. A fern frond comes out from the rhizome of the plant, and in some ferns it develops initially as a tightly coiled fiddlehead, which slowly unfurls. So that's got nothing to do with bird's nest or staghorn ferns. Like this one, I think, is referring to the Dicksonia antarctica or those kind of tree ferns.
2: I've actually seen it in just the good old-fashioned fishbone fern as well, where they will unfurl in that particular way as well. Fronds, they themselves, they are actually the photosynthetic core, if you like, of the fern, and they're also the reproductive core, I suppose you could say, for the fern as well, because they capture sunlight to produce energy, and in ferns they also play a reproductive role by bearing sori, which are clusters of sporangia on the underside of fertile fronds where spores are formed. Think of these as little brown capsules containing spores.
0: So this reproductive function distinguishes fern fronds from ordinary leaves. So as an example, because we've mentioned it already, the staghorn fern has two main types of fronds, the nest fronds and the fertile fronds.
2: These ferns have broad nest fronds or sterile fronds, which can be 60 centimetres in diameter, which grow and embrace the host plant and form a humus-collecting bowl, which can reach impressive dimensions of anything up to 1 meter across. Absolutely magnificent structures.
0: So the lamina, or the frond, if you like, is erect and simple with deeply lobed upper margins and is used to catch falling leaves and insects. These fronds are essential for the fern's survival as they provide a source of nutrients.
2: Yeah, but the fertile fronds are quite different in appearance, being broad at the base and are antler-shaped fronds. These hang down from the fern and produce spores, and you will see those spores on the back of the antler-shaped fronds as this sort of brown furry layer. And they're forked and are up to 100 centimetres in length and 2 to 6 centimetres wide.
0: And these fronds are crucial for the fern's reproduction and are often the most visible and dramatic part of the plant. The plant profile is Grevillea honey gem. So I thought that was a good one for you to choose because it's really, you know, a plant that brings instant life, vibrant colour and a non-stop parade of wildlife into your garden or backyard.
2: Yeah, I've actually got a couple of them in my garden here and I've had them in previous gardens as well. They're not just another garden shrub. It is a fast-growing, high-impact plant that has earned its reputation as a much-loved Australian native, seen in many household gardens.
0: Unlike many plants that offer a seasonal splash of beauty before fading into the background, the honey gem is often flowering almost every day of the year. And the first thing you'll notice are those incredible blooms. They are large toothbrush-style flower spikes reaching 10 to 15 centimetres in length, dripping with nectar.
2: And it's that nectar that makes this plant the ultimate bird cafe. If you plant a honey gem, you are essentially inviting every honey eater, lorikeet and wattle bird in the neighbourhood to your garden.
0: Physically, the honey gem is quite a presence. It features deeply divided fern-like foliage with soft silvery green underside that catches the light beautifully in the breeze. Plus, it's a vigorous grower, can reach anywhere from 3 to 5 metres in height, making it an absolute champion for privacy screening.
2: Yeah, so much so that if you do have a neighbour's window that you want to block out or a plain fence that needs hiding, as long as it receives a few hours of full sun each day, this plant will do the job faster than most other shrubs.
0: And to get the best out of your honey gem, there are a few simple rules to follow. First, it absolutely craves the sun. The more sunlight it gets, the more flowers it will produce. Secondly, it needs good drainage. Like many grevilleas,

0: probably breaks all of those pruning rules, but I have quite a large honey gem that I took back to probably within about a foot of the ground, and that honey gem came back fantastically. The pruning of these honey gems can, you know, sometimes I feel like there's almost no rules to them.
1: Well, it's been wonderful, too. Look forward to the chat next week.
0: No, I really enjoyed that, Marianne. Thanks very much, and chat next week.
2: Real World Gardener is produced at 2RRR and heard nationally on the Community Radio Network.
1: Thank you for listening. I hope we've inspired you to join a garden society or plant out some perennial vegetables. Tune in next week, because next week I'll be talking again with retired garden designer Peter Nixon about small trees that suit your not-so-tropical garden. You can hear the whole show again on Mixcloud. Just look for 2RRR programs or follow Real World Gardener on Facebook for the link. If you have a question on wildlife, plants or garden design, we at the team would love to hear from you either via email realworldgardener@gmail.com, or you can write in to 2RRR PO Box 644 Gladesville, New South Wales 1675. Until next week, I'll leave you with a track by the Beatles, Come Together. But for me, have a great gardening week. Bye for now.

0: G'day and welcome to Overdrive, a program that looks at the factors affecting our attitude and actions to motoring and transport. I'm David Brown. For more information, go to our website, podcast or social media. 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And once again, we're joined by our good friend Paul Morrell from seniordriver.au. Hey, Paul.
1: Hi, David.
0: And we're going to have a number of things, including an interesting letter from a listener on the cost

0: of an extended warranty. We'll have some marketing news. Jaguar picks a name for its all-new EV. How wrong can you be? And finally, we're going to road test the Suzuki Swift. But first, let's start with the news.
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0: A new report from Grattan Institute says compulsory car parking rules for new housing developments are significantly increasing the cost of homes across Australia. The report claims off-street parking requirements add around $70,000 to a typical two-bedroom apartment in Sydney, $62,000 in Melbourne, and up to $137,000 in Perth. Grattan Institute CEO Aruna Sathanapalli says that many apartment residents do not need a car parking space but are forced to pay one regardless. The report also found buildings in Sydney and Melbourne have more parking spaces than cars, with up to 40% of spaces sitting empty overnight. Researchers estimate Australia spends more than $1 billion each year building unwanted off-street parking. The Institute is calling on governments to scrap mandatory parking minimums and introduce better on-street parking management instead. Paul, I understand the direction. I'm not being totally pro-car, but I do have a worry that some of the numbers that are reported may be in the report, or perhaps in the report with a bit more detail, but more generally in a press release, brings us into the danger of averages.
2: Your favourite topic, isn't it, David, to the danger of averages? And I'm also interested in how many other issues this particular thing raises. Are we using fewer cars? Are we forcing people to build car parking spaces they don't need? Can you rent your car parking space out, which means you're going to have foreigners park downstairs? So many issues are raised by this very simple story.
0: That's, yeah, can you rent it out? Isn't that interesting? We'll come to that. My point is they take the figure up to 40% of spaces sitting empty overnight, up to. Now, if you dig into the report, it says that the 40% is for studios and one-bedroom apartment households. It doesn't represent every potential buyer.
2: Look, it's even worse than that, David. I've got to tell you that the number you're quoting is from the Grattan Institute. Conversely, the RMIT, RMIT University in Melbourne, has suggested that maybe up to $6 billion is tied up in unused off-street apartment parking. And you've got to say there's a big difference between $6 billion and up to $1 billion.
0: Yeah. Nonetheless, if they are sitting empty, and by the by, sitting empty overnight doesn't mean they're not used. About 11% of the workforce is on non-standard hours. It's shift sort of work, so let's not take that quite like that. But I'm not, again, that doesn't scuttle the whole debate. Double the rate, is the 40% is double the rate of two-bedroom apartments. About 19% are where their people aren't parking overnight in them. 58% of three or more bedroom households have just one car or none. What they should be saying more strongly is let the market decide rather than the government putting minimums amount. You've got to have at least this number. But the other point that I really worry about, what does it do to on-street parking? So there is a set of units being put up, a lot of them, near a spot on the Parramatta River. So lovely views for many, but not all. But it's near a railway line and it's near the ferry. Okay, that's fine. It's even near a school. But that doesn't account for all trips, getting your kids to the doctor at night, to the sporting or whatever. So my point is that if you try to park in the street around there, visitor even, you've got Buckley's chance. Talking about the cars and the fact that you might well have to pay for a bit more for a car parking space, but you might be saving money elsewhere, Paul.
2: Yes, David, look, it's such a fluid market at the moment, isn't it? For several years, buyers have been told that waiting lists are almost inevitable, shortages and rising prices. Get ready for it. Now, all of a sudden, many brands are offering significant incentives, they say, as an end-of-financial-year situation. But it could represent a more structural reason. We're seeing thousands of dollars in discounts, cut-rate finance, free servicing and drive-away deals, particularly on electric vehicles and plug-in hybrids. Some brands appear to have realised that building market share is one thing, but finding enough customers is another entirely. Now, this is good news for consumers, but it also highlights how dramatically the market is changing. Popular models like the Toyota RAV4 or the Ford Ranger still tend to hold their high ground, but step slightly outside the mainstream and suddenly there are bargains hiding in plain sight. The key message, if you're buying a new car this month, don't just accept the sticker price. The showroom floor right now is less a fixed-price department store and more a negotiation arena with air conditioning and complimentary. The showroom floor right now is less a fixed-price department store and more a negotiation arena with air conditioning and complimentary coffee. Some of it's even from a barista. So, David, a couple of weeks ago, we were talking about expect waiting times, expect to put an order in and wait months and months for your car. And now, all of a sudden, we're being offered incentives to come and buy now. It's a bit like a certain, and I won't mention the name, a certain furniture store that the minute the summer sale is over, it's, oh, we're into the autumn sale, and then we've got the Easter sale, and by the way, now we're into the winter sale.
0: I don't know that I'm a good enough negotiator. I don't think I'm quite as bad that I would buy a Persian calf at real price. There's some significant savings. The Toyota BZ4X is down quite a significant amount. And not just now, it's gone down a couple of steps down to that. The Kia Tasman, I believe, is in the order of, is it $10,000 that they're...
2: Yeah, we should, as a sense of, as a public service, we should perhaps look at some of these cars and go to us, say to ourselves, which ones are struggling in the market and are therefore attackable? There are times when negotiating or fighting for a better price is certainly acceptable. I must say that when I bought my wife's car, I had a long, it was a long waiting list for that car, and I just basically said to them, look, here's my changeover price. I'm not interested in a trade-in valuation versus the purchase price. I just want a changeover price. And the car was delayed for almost 6 months. When it arrived, it was significantly differently equipped than I had ordered. But the dealer said, we agreed a changeover price. So basically, that's going to be your price. That's what you pay. And I was very happy with that. And I was also very happy that they honoured the agreement.
0: I wonder what it means to the new vehicle efficiency standards that now the Toyota, of course, is an EV, and that's good. You know, that would be good for it performing to those government requirements. But the Kia Tasman is an old style. It is a diesel without any electrification. It's not even hybrid. It's actually the point about not being hybrid is, or even fully electric, is that for fleets at the moment, there are great areas like utes that are not overrepresented with EVs when they might reasonably be thinking about them. Maybe the van sales haven't been good, but I just wonder what the balance is and whether we might be able to push harder on things like freight transport.
2: Yeah, good point.
0: Now, let's go to something else. I like this. Another story. Too often, concern for disadvantaged people is expressed as though government alone should solve every problem. Governments clearly play a major role, but a caring society also depends on what individuals and communities are prepared to contribute themselves. Now, Australia has a long and strong volunteering culture, yet community contribution can also mean change our own behaviour for a wider good, even if it reduces some personal convenience. An interesting example comes from the University of Sydney's Institute of Transport and Logistics Studies, and they're working with ROAM and the Sydney Anglican Property Group on a proposed church-based car-sharing trial. The idea is simple. Parishioners travelling together rather than everyone driving separately. The benefits could include fewer cars in local streets, local and lower parking costs, reduced emissions, and greater social connection, especially for older members of the community. Now, Paul, we talked about the cost of providing parking spaces. Professor Hincher told me that there was a church in Blacktown where they were being told they have to have a lot of parking spaces, and it was going to cost $30,000 each by the time you added up all the numbers. Maybe this is a great win-win example.
2: I think it really is. Obviously, there are way too many cars being with a single occupant being driven every day. And if we were able to share, then it would make a lot more sense. We'd reduce fuel costs, we'd reduce pollution, we'd reduce congestion. But human nature doesn't really allow for that, David.
0: It does depend on the fact that, and they talk about social benefits of people perhaps having a chance to have a bit of a chin wag together and that. Whether churches encourage people that are good at that and tolerant of that or not. I did say once on radio that churches have one thing people pray for every day, certainly during the week, and that is parking spaces.
2: But with any success, I ask.
0: That while they sit empty in many ways, or for a lot, during the week, apart from a few odd events. We were talking earlier about that units that were near the nice view and near a railway station. But of course, this is part and parcel of my concern, railway station. The one-dimensional thing that is often build units near railway stations. Won't that solve all the problems? No, it won't. Trains account for, 10% of trips at the moment at most. If you double that, you exceed the capacity of the rail system, and B, you don't have as big an impact as you think you might.
3: Yeah.
0: Parking in those areas, you might well sell your rent out your parking space, not for people to drive into the inner city, but to drive near there and to be able to get out and go to the railway.
2: Yeah, there's a lot of park and ride happening much more than I ever remember. And it's really intriguing if you're on a train, if you have the misfortune to be on a train, to ride past those park and ride stations and see just how well
0: patronised
2: they are. And seriously, there are not necessarily a lot of wasted parking spaces in those places. Close to, for example, Adelaide City, you've got park and ride on the light rail system, and you can park for $5 and jump on a tram and be in town in 5 minutes. That makes really good sense when you're looking at maybe $30 a day to park the car or more. It's a balance of convenience versus cost.
0: I think there's things that government there both to provide and encourage. There was a paper written, and I mentioned it, I think, last week, the tragedy of America, of isolation in America, the tragedy of bowling alone. Now, I talked to Lord Mayor about that? Because it's also a thing of, are you doing something for the community? And so just sharing a car has some benefits for you, but it's also good for the community. And the Lord Mayor of Lanka was saying that whenever someone who might be a more mature age comes and says, I want you to do this for me, he goes back and says, what did you do for the community?
2: Yeah, you did say it last week, and that's exactly right.
0: Paul, you have a story of buses, in this case a little different from what we've been talking about.
2: Good old buses, David. For decades, buses have been treated as the poor cousin of public transport. In cities, they compete with all traffic, lurching from stop to stop while trains glide past on dedicated corridors. On long-distance routes, the image is even worse. The weary Greyhound coach immortalised in countless films as transport of last resort. Yet California may be about to challenge that perception with an idea that sounds futuristic but makes practical sense. High-speed buses travelling up to 140 miles an hour on dedicated freeway lanes. Compared with the staggering cost of high-speed rail, which we've talked about before, this deserves attention. California's bullet train was once sold as a $33 billion project due by 2020. The costs have now blown out beyond $100 billion and not finished yet, with only a limited section under construction. The appeal of high-speed buses is obvious. Roads already exist. Dedicated lanes are far cheaper than carving new rail corridors through mountains, through farmland and through suburbs. Modern vehicle technology, automated driving, advanced braking and aerodynamic design could make rapid bus travel feasible without the immense engineering burden of rail. In Australia, the Inland Rail Project has become another example of infrastructure ambitions colliding with financial reality. Perhaps instead of endlessly debating rail mega projects, governments should consider whether smarter bus routes deliver the same benefit at a fraction of the cost. So here we go, David, another turnaround in thinking, if you like, that suddenly we can go back and look at buses and think they do make sense for a whole number of reasons. My parents, for example, said to me many years they were greatly in favour of light rail, which in those days were called trams, because you always knew where they were going and they weren't like to swing across in front of you and wipe you out. Things change, and year by year on year, things change. And this makes really good sense to me that we go back to buses and think, okay, how do you reinvent buses or restructure buses so the system makes sense?
0: And you think very carefully about what you're trying to achieve. One of the great problems of very fast trains is that you don't want them to have stops along the way. Or if you do, then you have to have expensive off-rail systems to get the Canberra one, for example, versus the express that's going through to Melbourne. And we get all caught up with a stereotypical vision of what's the trip to Melbourne. That's only part of the trip. And it's meant to try and revitalise regions. Albury Redonga is an example, the concept of growth centres. To do that with a rail system, which is very inflexible, makes it rather hard. Now, you say, I hate buses. You hate the buses as we know them. It's not to say that buses can't be more comfortable. It's not to say that they can't be better and with anything from Wi-Fi through to being able to get up and walk around and so on. Maybe a bigger toilet in the back might be better. Coming up after the break, we're going to have a listener's letter about extended warranties.
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0: I received a letter from a lady. She said that she's 73 years old, just bought a Mercedes 2025 A-Class hatchback. She does about 20,000 kilometres a year, and she was talked into, she took up an extended warranty at a cost of $5,790 for 5 years extra. She then also began to worry whether, it being a internal combustion engine car, whether the government might not wipe that out in her the time she owns it anyway, given that she's now committed, in a way, to 10 years for the vehicle. Paul, extended warranty. I did write back to her just briefly and said, A, I don't think the government's going to categorically ban existing petrol cars. They more emphasise trying to make as many new car sales at least electrified in some way. But there may be restrictions into certain areas like CBDs in Sydney, like London's ultra-low emission zone. I don't think we're going to rush that to the same extent as Europe is. But in terms of the warranty, Paul, it's always hard to argue because if you lose a lot, like your house, you get an awful lot back that you never intended. I did the sums one time. It would take you about 700 years of a housing insurance policy to pay back if you had a total loss. But the likelihood of that is minimal.
2: Yeah, and how many people around you have had a total loss? This is it's a typical situation with insurance, isn't it? You're gambling on not losing the lot. If you were really that strongly motivated, you go, I'm not taking insurance, but I'll put that money aside every year, and ultimately I should come out ahead, presuming my house doesn't burn down. As you say, it's going to take you forever to recoup it. This 73-year-old is indicative in many ways of people's concerns about not knowing where the market's going, not knowing what's going to happen in the future.
0: Given she's bought a Mercedes, you would think that she's not going to be in a situation to cash in on a cash for clunkers.
2: Oh, I don't know. Even a Mercedes can turn into a clunker eventually.
0: I bet you the dealership didn't mention that.
2: No mention of that at all.
0: Good to have feedback. If you would like to write to us, you can send us an email at feedback@drivenmedia.com.au. Coming up, we're going to talk about U-turns, but not necessarily by just car drivers on the road.
1: This is Overdrive across Australia.
0: Paul, there has been an awful lot of screaming headlines about condemning a government, certainly our present federal government, for changing its mind. And there have been a number of circumstances with the budget, not the least of which is the transport example of deciding not to go ahead with the inland rail. And so there are shouts of liar, terrible, whatever. Somewhat hypocritically, of course, I think you'd have to say that if it happens to be the Conservative side of government, one might mention John Howard saying never ever will there be a GST, that making a distinction between core and non-core promises. It's a bit like alternative facts, really, isn't it?
2: I'm only slightly pregnant.
0: Tony Abbott, no cuts to health, education or the ABC, SBS, no new taxes, no increase in tax burden, paid parental leave, no change to pensions and remote Indigenous community commitment. Not quite. It didn't quite make. But I won't pick just one side of the political divide. Julia Gillard stated before the 2010 election there will be no carbon tax under a government I lead. Yet there was really, in some regards, it raises the point of I don't care if a government changes its mind if it means better policy. I've said quite clearly I think that the inland rail was an optimistic option too far, in my opinion. I have said since almost the very beginning. It's not as if it wouldn't be good to have it, but large, huge projects like this, be they the Snowy Mountain Scheme or whatever, do not come in on budget, as the recent experience. And that's certainly the case with rail lines all over the world, isn't it, Paul?
2: Yes, it is, David. I have a feeling you're inviting me to skip through a minefield here, and I'm nervous about doing so. I having worked in advertising, if we made some of the claims that some certain politicians have made and then came back and said, no, we don't actually, it doesn't actually do that at all, we would be very heavily fined or possibly even jailed. There seems to be two rules here, two sets of guidelines. Politicians can get away with these things. I'm perfectly in favour of a government doing a U-turn if circumstances change. The simple fact is that you can't predict something and then hold to it for 4 years, even if the whole world has turned around. However, if you make a commitment like that, and you make a very strong commitment, let's face it, the no change on GST was the no change on capital gains tax was a very adamant statement. There was no room for flexibility in there. And yet here we are, halfway into the government's term, we've changed the rules. I think most of the outrage is the blatant dismissal of a promise, not so much the fact that we had to turn things around or that the situation had changed. I'm caught between a rock and a hard place here. I'm going to lose whatever I say, but it's a difficult issue.
0: Coming up after the break, we'll talk a little bit of marketing.
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0: Well, Jaguar has confirmed the name of their new luxury four-door GT. That's the electric one. It is called the Type 01. The Type refers to legendary predecessors. The Zero refers to tailpipe emissions. And the One for the first of a new generation. They do say the name unites the brand's history of innovation in design, technology and performance.
2: But yet, be still my beating heart.
0: The first thing is, it should be the fact that it's going to be called 01 and the zero has meaning. I think a lot of people will just call it O. O.
2: That was my first reaction. In fact, followed immediately by the word dear, as in oh dear.
0: I want to get to the word type. Because that first appeared in Jaguar Le Mans cars, the winning Le Mans car, the C Type. But, Paul, you're a man who loves the language and you're a wordsmith extraordinaire. Adjectives and that need to go in a certain order. If you don't get it right, it sounds weird. For example, if I were to say to you, I've got a green sleeping bag, you would understand. If I said to you, I've got a sleeping green bag, you would say, what the heck are you talking about?
2: Yeah, I'd have to stop and rearrange the words.
0: Now, Jaguar says type. Surely C type, E type is the right order.
2: Yeah, totally, totally.
0: It is a Type 01. I think sounds weird.
2: Yeah, and I don't think any amount of rationalisation makes it any better.
0: And the mere fact you've got to rationalise it says you've failed.
2: Yeah, you've failed indeed. As I said to many clients, I was trying to name products. I said, it's all well and good to give a clever name, but then it's counterproductive if you then have to immediately follow the clever name with an explanation of what the product is.
0: Coming up after the break, we're going to road test the Suzuki Swift.
1: This is Overdrive across Australia.
0: And we're back. And by the way, if you would like to write to us and ask a question or make a comment, Paul has been incredibly outspoken in this program.
2: Thank you.
0: Just write to feedback@drivenmedia.com.au. Paul, the Swift. It's a nameplate that was first put on the Suzuki Cultus back in 1983, 1984, but it came a model in its own right in 2004 with that little rounded nose to it. You remember that one? It's almost preempts what's happening with electric vehicles now.
2: Yeah. Initially, it looked to me like a sort of a poor copy of the Mini, the replacement new Mini, but it's moved on well and truly since then. It has its own character and persona now.
0: It is a hatchback. It's not an SUV. And people may well say, aha, I won't be able to go off-road. But I'm going to do this in the video we're going to do on it, where line between a sedan and an SUV, particularly at this lower level, is incredibly grey. It's a case that these little SUVs are really, as we've talked about, just a tall. Now, they've sold 150,000 in Australia and 10 million around the world. It had a great reputation as a good alternative Japanese car, didn't it?
2: It did. It was a great little starter car, if you like. Very affordable, very well priced, very competitively priced. It suffered a bit with its fairly poor safety rating, which has since been addressed.
0: To a degree.
2: No, to a degree. It's still not 5-star, yeah. But at least it's no longer a 1-star.
0: Its big market is actually in India, and India hasn't been renowned for producing cars that meet 5-star safety ratings. has had that sort of no-nonsense look about it that I think it's been particularly strong. We'll go through it. The exterior, I just think it's basically a hatchback. It looks like a slopey bonnet, 3.85 metre in length. Now, I looked at that, and I've got a graph that we'll put in the video of the typical length of cars from each of the seven categories within sedans, passenger cars. And we looked at the bestseller in each. And the difference is about 1.5 metres, which you might think doesn't sound much. But if you just give a little bit of that to your space for your legs in the back, a little bit more to the space for cargo, and a little bit more for the bonnet, perhaps, you understand where that can make a big difference.
2: Yeah, you're right. To me, 1.5 metres difference in length is a huge difference, because it depends where it's being allocated. The simple fact is that a car might be 0.5 metre wider than a similar car, but it doesn't make much difference inside. To you've got two people in the front and three in the back. So this, you need to take these things into account.
0: It does make a difference when you're parking it. Now, there's some basic elements of it. The price was about $25,500 drive away at the moment, and that comes, as we say at the moment, with that there are incentives, $500 of petrol. It does take 95 RON, though. We put that in. But
2: so that's your first tank, in other words?
0: Yeah. And if you would like to send us a note to comment on that or to ask a question, send it to feedback@drivenmedia.com.au. Paul, your advice is always greatly appreciated. Thank you very much for your time.
2: No, you're more than welcome, David.
0: And that's Paul Morrell from seniordriver.au. And this has been Overdrive. My thanks to Paul Morrell and Mark Wesley for their help with the program. 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And this program was first aired on the 23rd of May, 2026. I'm David Brown. Thanks for listening.

45 RPM playing the music of Michael Jackson this week. Over the next 2 hours, you'll hear how the American superstar, along with members of his family, helped reshape the music of the world. Hello, I'm Wes James.

0: 45 RPM playing the most requested tunes from Michael Jackson, his family and collaborators. That's Say Say Say from MJ and Paul McCartney. Now let us know what songs you'd like to hear from him on 1-800-045-RPM. Says, what is the song you want?
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0: 45 RPM, classic tunes from the vinyl era. This week, a special show honouring the music of Michael Jackson. This hour, Ward has a fun quiz that will test your knowledge on some of his collaborations. And Newman has an insightful look at the music legacy of Michael Jackson, how he and those who he worked with helped change the face of popular music. And Newman's summary at the end of his segment is well worth waiting for. The history of pop on the other side of this on 45 RPM.
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3: Before Michael Jackson, American pop often ran on two separate tracks. African-American musicians were shaping the sound of rock, soul, and disco. But mainstream radio formats and the new gatekeeper, MTV, still treated black music like a side category, instead of the centre of popular culture. If you switched on the TV in the early 80s, pop stardom was usually presented in white faces and rock band imagery. Jackson didn't just enter that world, he changed how it worked. He came in with two things at once, polish and ambition. He'd grown up inside Motown's hit-making machine, so he knew how to deliver. But as an adult artist, he also understood the real problem wasn't talent, it was access. Off the Wall proved he could own the dance floor. Then he aimed higher. He wanted music that couldn't be boxed in. With producer Quincy Jones, he built a sound that pulled people together. R&B and funk at the core, but with rock guitar, pop hooks and ballads that felt instantly familiar. That's the quiet revolution inside Thriller. Take Beat It, a rock guitar solo from Eddie Van Halen that sat inside a song driven by a black groove. Jackson was saying, you don't have to pick one lane, or The Girl Is Mine, a collaboration with Paul McCartney, which made a very public point. He belonged right in the middle of mainstream pop. The hits were huge, sure, but the bigger message was even louder. Black artistry didn't have to be allowed into the centre. It could be the centre. And then there was the visual fight. MTV launched in 1981 and leaned hard into rock, often sidelining black performers. When Billie Jean hit in 1983, MTV didn't jump in straight away, but the pressure was impossible to ignore. The video became one of the first by a black artist to get heavy rotation. And when it did, millions of people saw a new kind of pop star. Sharp, stylish, cinematic, unmistakably black, and completely unavoidable. If Billie Jean cracked the door open, Motown 25 blew it off its hinges. For Americans, it was a Motown anniversary TV special. 25 years of a label that had taken black music into the mainstream. Jackson stepped out in a sequin jacket and single glove and did Billie Jean like the camera belonged to him. The moonwalk wasn't just a trick, it was a cultural shortcut. And in just a few seconds, he showed the world what pop could look like when performance, style, and black music weren't separated, but fused. Then the Thriller short film raised the stakes higher again. Music videos stopped being simple promos and became events, stories, costumes, choreography, with the whole world watching at once. Jackson didn't just sell records. He made pop feel global and cinematic. You can still see the blueprint today. Big hooks, genre mixing, and visuals that turn a release into a moment. To summarise, before Michael Jackson, the mainstream could treat black innovation as something to borrow from. After him, it had to look directly at black artistry on radio, on MTV, in stadiums, and across the world. With the History of Pop, I'm Newman for 45 RPM.

0: 45 RPM playing the biggest tunes from yesterday and today. Michael Jackson and Cedar Garrett. I just can't help loving you. One of the many hit tunes Jackson had in Australia during his amazing 45-year career. Coming up, the music gets stronger and a little more adventurous. 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
3: Well, hello, fellow moonwalkers. This week, it's all about Michael Jackson's collaborations, duets, guest spots, and studio moments where other stars stepped into the booth with him. Our thanks go out to Yvonne in Searle for the inspiration, so let's see how many collabs you can pick. Are you ready to put on the shiny glove? Let's go. Question 1. Michael Jackson's The Girl Is Mine is a duet with which former Beatle? Question 2. Not every MJ collaboration was billed up front. Which 1983 Rockwell hit features Michael on the chorus? And which Jackson brother also appears on backing vocals? And question 3. Two Jackson tracks share a global theme, the charity anthem We Are the World and the humanitarian single Heal the World. A. Who co-wrote We Are the World with Michael Jackson? B. Who produced the original recording? And C. In what year was Heal the World released as the single? I'll have the answers for you in just a moment, but first, some thinking music by our man, the maestro.

Now, let's give you the questions again ahead of the answers. Michael Jackson, The Girl Is Mine, is a duet with which former Beatle? The answer, of course, Paul McCartney.

Question two. Not every MJ collaboration was billed up front. Which 1983 Rockwell hit features Michael on the chorus? And which Jackson brother also appears on backing vocals? The answer? It's Somebody's Watching Me. And Jermaine Jackson is on backing vocals as well.

And question three, two Jackson tracks share a global theme. The charity anthem We Are the World and the humanitarian single Heal the World. A, who co-wrote We Are the World with Michael Jackson? The answer, Lionel Richie. B, who produced the original recording? Quincy Jones. And C, in what year was Heal the World released as a single? 1992.

So how did you go? One right, nice, you're on the board and off the wall in the best possible way. Two out of three, that's strong. You've got the rhythm, you've got the facts, and now you're almost dangerous. And all three, to take a bow. That's the thriller level trivia. Send your quiz ideas to request at 45rpmradio.com. 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
1: You know, you made me feel so good inside. I always wanted a girl just like

0: 75 RPM, playing the most requested tunes from Michael Jackson, his family and collaborators. Jackson 5, I Want You Back. And let us know what songs you'd like to hear from MJ on 1-800-045-RPM. Aliki, what was the song you wanted?
1: I'd like Blame It on the Boogie by Michael Jackson.
0: And what's your connection with that?
1: That song came out and my family and I just moved from New Zealand and we'd go to the beach every single Saturday. And that particular summer, that song played all the time. So I've just got these amazing memories of going to the beach and lying under casuarina trees with that song.

0: 5 RPM playing the best of yesterday and today. And if you've just joined us, welcome to 45 RPM. This week, a very special show honouring the music of Michael Jackson. 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Next, the curious story of a Jackson 5 song that did well in Adelaide, but in Sydney and Brisbane, a local cover by an Australian gospel trio who toured with Burt Bacharach got the hit. 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
5: At a Time When and I Love You So by Perry Como and Never Never Never by Shirley Bassey, we're riding high on the Australian charts. Hallelujah Day by the Jackson 5 peaked at number 11 on Adelaide's 5AD Top 40 chart and number 34 on Sydney's 2UW. Hallelujah Day, sing hallelujah, love is on its way, it's coming to ya. A local cover by the Queensland gospel trio Family climbed to number 6 on Brisbane's Good Guy Station 4AP. And according to Kent's retrospective chart, their version also reached number 30 in Sydney and 65 nationally. Over the years, a number of Australian acts have recorded covers of Michael Jackson and Jackson 5 songs. For example, Human Nature recorded ABC, I'll Be There, and I Want You Back for their two Motown-themed albums. Incidentally, the group also opened for Michael Jackson on the History World Tour in 1997. Anthony Kalia and The Idea of North both recorded Man in the Mirror. Nikki Webster tackled ABC and 70s pop favourite Sherbet released The Love You Save as the B-side to their first hit single, Can You Feel It, Baby? But the only Jackson 5 cover by an Australian act to become a genuine chart hit in the vinyl era was Family's version of Hallelujah Day. Phil Truscott from the trio remembers.
6: Well, we've been trying to get an album recorded on the M7 network, and our manager worked there. His name is David Smallbone. Well, David went to his boss and said, can we put out an album with this group that I've got called Family? Well, the boss said, no way in the world. It's gospel music and it won't work. But when he was in the US, he heard this song called Hallelujah Day and brought it back and threw it on David's desk and said, look, if the boys can put this on an album and it works, I will continue the relationship with them. Well, we did that. We put out the song. Our song went to number 7 on the top 40 charts and the Jackson 5 went to number 23. So we were pretty happy about that. But that's the end of our relationship with Michael Jackson.

opera every year from the 60s, 70s and 80s for every memory and every song. 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

0: 45 RPM. We know every song we play, and that's pretty cool. Michael Jackson with his first solo number one, Ben. Still to come out, Timeless Earworm. It's one of MJ's catchiest tracks, driven by a killer bass line, iconic horns, and that unforgettable Vincent Price outro. It's the kind of song that stays in your head all day. 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
2: When The Wiz landed on Broadway in 1975, it didn't just retell The Wizard of Oz with an all-black cast, it translated it. Same story, brand new sound. This was the mid-70s, in full colour. Gospel call and response, funk in the pocket, R&B harmonies you could lean on, and that early disco lift that said, keep moving. They even billed it as the Super Soul musical. And the score, led by Charlie Smalls, with lyrics shaped in part by Luther Vandross, plays like church, street corner and nightclub all in the same breath. In The Wiz, soul isn't just a style. It's survival. It's community. It's the kind of joy you earn, not the kind you wait for. So when it moved to the movies in 1978, casting Diana Ross and Michael Jackson, it wasn't about copying the stage show. It was about carrying that soul out onto the world. Ross had the glow, superstar presence, emotional weight, a voice that could hold the center of the story. Jackson had the electricity, all timing and instinct, like rhythm made human. And there was one more name that made it make sense, Quincy Jones. He came in to supervise and shape the film's music, putting a big screen sheen on the gospel funk R&B engine, and stitching the whole thing into one confident cinematic groove. It mattered for another reason, because The Wiz is where Jones first really connected with Jackson, a creative spark that would soon explode on Off the Wall, Thriller, and Bad. So this isn't just a soundtrack cut, it's a hinge moment, and the mission statement is right there in one song. A groove that turns the yellow brick road into a strut, a shuffle, a promise. All right, let's ease on down with this week's Lost 45, Diana Ross and Michael Jackson with Ease On Down the Road from The Wiz. I'm Cam for 45 RPM.
3: Ease on down. Ease on down the road. Ease on down. Ease on down the road. Ease on down, ease on down the road. <Ta-da>. Come on, Dorothy, don't you care now?

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RPM heading to the close of this week's show with Michael Jackson and a cover of the Beatles tune Come Together. It was from the Jackson film Moonraker, not the James Bond one. It was released in Australia as the B-side to Remember the Time. Thanks to Cam for his Lost 45s, Linda for Aussie Legends, Newman for the History of Pop, Ward for the quiz, as well as Leakey and Says for your requests. 45 RPM emanates from the Pulse in Geelong and is heard nationally on stations throughout the Community Radio Network. We'll return next week with more of Australia's greatest tunes from the 60s, 70s and 80s. And to take us out, this week's earworm. It's one of MJ's catchiest tracks, driven by a killer bass line, iconic horns, and that unforgettable Vincent Price outro. It's a song that will stay in your head all day and night. Thriller. I'm Wiz J on behalf of the team. Thanks for sharing part of your day with us on 45 RPM.

today. I'm so glad you've decided to join me. Today's episode is going to be even more of a history lesson than it usually is for those of you who weren't around in the 60s. And if you're actually old enough to remember, I promise it's going to be quite an interesting walk down memory lane. I first heard the band Sam the Sham and the Pharaohs when I was a small child. Their second biggest hit was played on the radio on constant rotation and was such an earworm that I just couldn't stop singing it. Do you know which song I'm talking about?

0: more to them. Curious, I went looking for Domingo Samudio, better known by his stage name, Sam the Sham. I knew he lived somewhere in Texas, and after dialing several of the names listed in the white pages, I finally found the retired rock and roller and caught up with him on the phone.
1: Yeah, hello.
0: Hello, Sam. How are you?
1: I'm all right.
0: I realised this wasn't going to be an easy conversation, given Sam is now in his 90th year.
1: Shucks, I never stand in front of the calendar counting. That's when bones can pick you up. Why take someone when you can catch someone standing?
0: But you're feeling well, aren't you, and still making music?
1: I don't know about making music, but I'm still on my feet.
0: Hey, well, that's a good start.
1: Oh, man.
0: Can I take you back just a little bit through history?
1: Yeah.
0: I might fill you in a bit first off. Domingo Samudio was born in 1937 in Dallas to Spanish-speaking parents of Mexican descent. He was one of three children raised by his dad after the untimely passing of his mother. Domingo started singing in the second grade when he was chosen to represent his school in a live radio performance, and he began playing the guitar several years later. Following graduation, he joined the Navy and lived in Panama for 6 years. During his deployment, Domingo often acted as the MC during dances and became a crowd favourite due to his onstage antics. In 1961, he came back to Texas and enrolled in music history courses. He started playing gigs at night and studied during the day.
2: Gather round, everybody.

0: started the group, the Pharaohs, you were inspired, I believe, by the costumes that Yul Brynner wore in that 1956 film, The Ten Commandments. Is that right?
1: Yeah.

0: hadn't seen the movie, but I knew that they were pretty regal, and it just sounded royal.
1: And you wanted a band to look royal?
0: I don't know about look royal, but while they're scratching their head trying to pronounce it, you could be running.
1: How did the band come about for you in the first place?
0: Well, I don't know. Our culture, when we lived in the country, I mean, when I was growing up, we didn't have electricity, or we had kerosene and, you know, lamps, and we had wood stoves to cook on.
1: Right.
0: I didn't cook, but my grandmother and my family, my father and my mother, lived across the road from each other in West Dallas at the time that we lived in. As a matter of fact, it's oddly enough, the Barrows, you know, the history of the two gangsters, the male and the female, lived down the road from us. As a matter of fact, they had a well, and long story short, my uncle had to hook up the mules to drag this. It didn't even have wheels. It was just kind of like a drag with barrels on it, and they'd fill it with water and then pull it back to where we were. It's I'm strange that I'm remembering this. I just hadn't thought of it in a long time.
1: You might have guessed that infamous couple Domingo is talking about is Bonnie and Clyde. They were two of the most notorious criminals in American history, who became legendary during the Great Depression for their crime spree across the central U.S., which included bank robberies, gas station thefts, and multiple murders. Clyde Barrow was born in Ellis County near Dallas, and his family moved to West Dallas in the early 20s. Bonnie Parker moved to West Dallas, which was often called Cement City, at a young age after her father died. While they were known for stealing cars and robbing small stores, the pair frequently returned to Dallas to visit family, often engaging in violent confrontations with local law enforcement while there. Bonnie and Clyde were killed in a police ambush in 1934 in Louisiana. Bonnie

0: Can you tell me just a little bit about how you got the name Sam the Sham?
1: When we started our band, there was the Ten Commandments movie out with all the regal pharaohs and all of that in it. And so we thought that was pretty royal and we would just be the pharaohs. So it was Big Man, also from Texas. He was Hispanic. And he could play the guitar. He was, we called him Big Man because he was real big, fat, you know, overweight. But he could really play the guitar and dance as well. Very light on his feet.

0: on, let's back up a little again. Domingo had now dropped out of university and was playing as an organist for a Louisiana-based band called Andy and the Night Riders. They'd been playing mostly gun and knife clubs, but hit the road in their 1952 Packard hearse in 1963 to make their way towards Memphis. Domingo took over the role as lead singer and renamed the group Sam the Sham and the Pharaohs. How come you got the name Sam the Sham?
1: Well, in the military, I had, at school, you know, they couldn't pronounce the Moodio. In the military, any time the platoon leader was calling out roll call, they'd be stuttering because they couldn't pronounce it. Finally, one of the officers said, "Man, I'm getting tired of this. I'm just going to call you Sam." So I said, "Okay." He said, "So when I holler Sam, you answer." I said, "Yes, sir." You know, so it stuck. When I got out of the service, they were still calling me Sam. And I was, my real name is Domingo, D-O-M-I-N-G-O, Zamudio, which, and they named me that. When, I hate whining. When people start whining around me, I just tell them, "Oh, hush, man, we were so poor they couldn't even afford a name for me." So they stole one off the calendar. Domingo means Sunday in Spanish.
0: How did you get the name Sam the Sham? What about the sham?
1: Yeah, the sham. Back then we called it shamming when you were dancing on stage or cutting up or really getting into it, into the music. You know, it's come on, man. The sham, you know, everybody started cutting up, you know. So they called me the sham because I couldn't play an instrument, but I could sing. I was the lead singer. And then when the guitar was taking a ride, it was an interlude or playing, I'd be dancing on stage. I couldn't play, but I was always joking and entertaining and dancing. And back then they called that shamming.

0: came up here from Louisiana, and David Martin, now deceased, and I were members of a group. David and I were roommates. We played in a roadhouse, and it was pretty interesting. I'd already been in the military. I'd gotten out, worked at construction, and then I decided to put a band together, and that fell apart. And long story, but my drummer went to work in Louisiana with David Martin and Andy Anderson, but they lost their organ player, and I didn't know how to play the organ. I just bought one. I was looking at it from a business standpoint. You know, you could find a lot of organ players, but nobody owned their own instrument. I got the job, and I had my own special way of playing it. So the band leader, as a spoof, a put-down, called me the Sham, you know, because people would come and say, man, play some Jimmy McGriff. I said, man, I can't play that stuff, but they called me the Sham. Life, if it give you lemons, make lemonade.
1: Sam the Sham became widely known for his crazy antics on stage. The band made their first recordings in Memphis, but their early singles like Haunted House failed to catch on outside of the regional market.
2: I just moved in

Sam, however, remained undeterred by the limited success of the early singles. He and the Pharaohs went into Sam Phillips' recording studio in Memphis in the summer of 64, determined to take a stab at yet another hit. That session resulted in an incredibly strange Tex-Mex stomp called Woolly Bully, which would soon join songs like Louie Louie and 96 Tears in the ranks of all-time great party tracks.

Basham instantly went from obscurity to worldwide fame. The thudding beat number with a tongue-twisting chorus and nonsense lyrics became the number 11 hit in Britain, where it remained a best.

0: Fresh Air with Sandy Kaye.
1: It's a beautiful day.
2: Sam, you had your first and biggest hit in 1964 with Woolly Bully. That ended up selling something like 3 million copies. How surprised were you?
3: We weren't surprised. I mean, I really wasn't surprised, believe me. They say that's arrogant. You mean you were? No. I mean, we got to recording not to be, you know, failures. We went at it. There's an old saying, if anybody can talk you out of your dream, you didn't have one. In other words, you didn't have a grip on it.
2: Right. So your dream was to make number one?
3: Not really. You know, if you're looking to the horizon, that's good. But don't get mesmerized looking at the horizon, dreaming to make it and stumble over a pebble and never make it. You know what I'm saying? Stay focused. And shamming was another name for cutting up, entertaining.
2: And entertaining it most certainly was. The song became a smash hit and quickly climbed to the number two position on the charts before Billboard named it number one record of the year. It was actually the first song to do so without ever actually reaching number one on a chart. Woolly Bully was also the first American record to sell 1 million copies during the British invasion, which was a period when British bands dominated. According to Sam the Sham, they kicked the Beatles' butt.

0: was an old cover tune from Specialty. First, we had Betty and Dupree, an old cover tune from Chuck Willis. And we had recorded it, but we didn't know how to promote or anything. David Marr and I traveled in a hearse. That was before vans. Woolly Bully was the first American-produced record to sell a certified million during the onslaught of the British groups. It was the first record to bump the British groups.
1: So with Woolly Bully, why do you think that song was so popular then?
2: I guess because everybody else was going British, and we didn't follow the trend. And the original Pharaohs in West Dallas, which is had a historic place, that's where Bonnie and Clyde Barrow lived further on down the road when I was a kid. We had to haul water wells and go fishing close by and had coal oil lamps. So, I mean, you did with what you had, and people sang. We didn't have a radio. My brother put together a crystal radio when he was in high school, and that's how we listened to a radio. To me, that was fascinating. I wasn't even 6 years old, but I remember those things. My mother passed away when I was 3.5 years old, and people have asked me, how can you remember those things?

0: things that your mother did. When something that traumatic happens, yes, for emotional survival, you always replay the pleasant moments that you had.
1: Of course. What was the song about?
0: Bully. It was just, I don't know, it just... They call me the Sham because sometimes I just make up tunes, you know, to break up the monotony. When we were working in nightclubs, I mean, we played 6 hours. And sometimes I'd just tell the band, kick it off, and I'd make verses as I went along.
1: And was that one of these?
0: Yeah. I mean, we were singing songs, we were singing other things, but when we went to a studio finally, they were tossing stuff at us that was British by that time. And how about doing this? We didn't follow the trend. Our motto was don't follow the trend. Set it. You know, everybody was going British. I said, nah.
1: So Woolly Bully was just something you made up as you were dancing on stage?
0: I made the words up as it went. And mariachi songs, being from Texas and being Hispanic or Texican, as they say, when we had a band, the first band, it would be real monotonous.
1: The Pharaohs followed up Woolly Bully with a few minor hits like Juju Hand and Ring Dang Do, and toured the world, opening for acts like the Beach Boys, James Brown, and Sonny and

0: In late 65, only months after the release of Woolly Bully, the Pharaohs disbanded after disagreements regarding finances and creative direction. Sam headed to New York, and the following year, with a new lineup of the Pharaohs, he and the band released the novelty tune Little Red Riding Hood, which became the group's second huge hit. Like Woolly Bully, that record reached number two on the charts and was certified gold in 1966.
1: Oh. Who said I see walking in these woods? Why, it's Little Red Riding Hood.

0: What about Little Red Riding Hood? I remember that as being my very first song ever that I fell in love with. Tell me a little bit about how that song came about.
1: Little Red Riding Hood? I'm trying to remember who put that to you.
0: Tell me a little bit.

0: such a great time with it.
1: Well, another reason they call me the Sham is because when the band got bored, sometimes we weren't the kind of band that stood up there trying to look cool. We'd be dancing and cutting up and laughing. And if you don't enjoy what you're doing, man, you need to go get a brain surgeon job or get some brain surgery. You know, some people try to look so cool. They were just boring. And the guitar player, Omar Lopez, weighed close to 300 pounds, I believe. He was really heavy, and he had a past while he'd already been in the military, came back to West Dallas, and some idiot was drunk while they were down at the river drinking one night and pulled the trigger on a 410 and blew part of his belly away. He survived, but he was real light on his feet, and he could really play the guitar. And when I got out of the service, he had already been. When I got out, we started singing again. And when we worked 6 hours a night in one club, and a lot of times everybody was going Beatle or playing cover songs to break up the monotony, we just kicked off a rhythm and a tune, and I'd make songs as I went along.
0: Yeah.
1: It didn't matter if they were wrong. Just keep the band going strong.
0: Yeah.
1: See, that kind of attitude.
2: Who's that?
3: Oh, it's me again. Oh.

Little On My Chinny Chin Chin followed Little Red Riding Hood and came as a result of the pressure that MGM placed on the group to find a follow-up hit. This was the record company where Roy Orbison, The Animals and Herman's Hermits had all produced their hit songs.

0: was so big. How do you feel about the fact that you were just known everywhere in the world for Woolly Bully, but then for Little Red Riding Hood as well? How did that make you feel?
1: I don't know. I mean, we just smiled and looked at each other because that's what we set out to do. I mean, some people say, well, why are you doing this? I mean, I'm enjoying myself. I hate to see a band that is so cool, they look dead. It's like running a jackhammer or nailing a wall or ironing clothes. If you don't like your job, quit it. Get out of it. And if you can't, that means that the only thing holding you back is fear. So you just endure. Man, if you don't like your job, go ahead. Or if you look so sad, go ahead and die. You're sucking up good air.
0: Do you miss those days?
1: Do I miss that? No, I don't miss them because there's a saying, too. When we play, let's play like there's no tomorrow.
2: Oh, that's bad.
3: No, that's good.

0: kind of look cool. Enjoy yourself. If you don't like your job, quit it.
1: This is A Breath of Fresh Air with Sandy Kaye.
2: It's a beautiful day.
3: As the late 60s rolled around, despite releasing a few more minor hits, Sam the Sham and the Pharaohs lost relevance as rock and roll began tackling issues like Vietnam and civil rights.
4: The rooms were so much colder then. My father was a soldier then.

0: Well,
1: are you still singing with the band today?
0: No, I'm just relaxing, smiling. And after Woolly Bully, a very famous producer, when we came looking for time, just go to a studio and ask somebody, could you front us some time? And when we get a hit, you can, for a percentage, get it. And, you know, and everybody would say, man, nah, you never go anywhere with that. And even when we cut Woolly Bully, somebody took it to a producer. He said, that's the worst piece of mess that I ever heard. But he didn't use the word mess. And the person that had fronted us the money was about as crazy as we were. And he was in the liquor business. And he says, maybe it is, but I'm going to make you eat those words. You know? And it reminded me of something that a man from Louisiana by the name of Fate told me. Says, go after it, Sam. When they run you out of town, don't be grumpy and all that. Just square your shoulders, put a smile on your face while they're ushering you out of town, and a smile and high step. Make it look like a parade and make it look like you're leading it.
1: Great. Well, they didn't have to run you out of town, did they? Because they were eating their words. Woolly Bully was a huge success, as was Little Red Riding Hood. And I guess, Sam, when you look back on your life today, you're pretty happy with the way it all turned out.
0: Yeah. Yes. Well,

0: You know, I don't care. A man by the name, again, Fate. He had survived World War II, a concentration camp and everything. And before we came up to Memphis, he was a dear friend. And I went to him and I said, Fate, I know you've been through a lot. I'm fixing to make a run at it. And I says, with all you've lived through, can you give me some words of wisdom? And he called me Junior, and he said, Junior, he says, when you do something, give it all you got. If you don't like it, quit. And if they run you out of town, he says, just square your shoulders, put a smile on your face, and start high-stepping. Make it look like a parade and act like leading it.
1: Sam did continue to lead the parade. In 1970, Domingo Samudio undertook a solo career and was awarded a Grammy in 1971 for Best Album Liner Notes to his record Sam Harden Heavy. Oh!

was the only album I did for Atlantic, and it was the liner notes. When it comes to writing, better pick your corner, because I'm coming. I was fortunate that night, and they call it a cult album because it just had an initial release, and a lot of people know about it, but, you know, people that really seek out that information. Duane Allman is on some of the cuts. At that time, Eric Clapton, Derek and the Dominoes were next door in the other studio cutting Layla. And Duane came over and did some stuff with a John Lee Hooker number going upstairs.

0: Memphis Horns were there, the Dixie Flyers, all those guys. And man, it really was Memphis, because I was a little nuts back then.
1: Domingo also wrote two Spanish language songs for the 1982 film The Border. He later expanded his repertoire to include gospel and country. Woolly Bully also became part of the soundtrack of Night in the City in 1992. In 94, a number of artists recorded Turban Renewal, a tribute to Sam the Sham and the Pharaohs.
2: You get

Sam went back to Memphis and turned his attention to religious and charitable duties. He started teaching Bible classes in prison and worked as an interpreter for healthcare ministries, which sent doctors to impoverished communities in South America. He did continue to record and release music, however, including Won't Be Long in 1995 and the song Rambler in 2001.

0: Cute Woolly Bully by Sam the Sham and the Pharaohs was inducted into the Grammy Hall of Fame in 2009. Additionally, Woolly Bully has been recognised in other halls of fame. It was selected by the Rock and Roll Hall of Fame as one of the 500 songs that shaped rock and roll. And Sam the Sham himself was inducted into the Memphis Music Hall of Fame in 2016. Still call yourself Sam, don't you? You don't refer to yourself as the Moody O anymore. You're still Sam the Sham, aren't you?
1: Well, I make sure that I don't turn the first time somebody calls my name.
0: Thank you. Thank you so much.
1: I want to make sure I don't turn at the wrong time and somebody out of my past is trying to catch me.
0: Thank you so much for chatting with us today. We're just so excited to have made contact and to hear that you're in such good shape and doing so well. We thank you for the music and wish you lots of great health to come and plenty more good times, Sam. Thanks a million for chatting.
1: Yeah.

0: know before you go. Those big things that look like rabbits that y'all call, I think, kangaroos. I just wanted to tell you, in Texas, we got jackrabbits that big.
1: Is that right?
0: Oh, no, I'm just bragging on Texas.
1: Thanks for your time today, Sam. I'm really grateful.
0: Okay, God bless you.
1: You too. All Bye-bye. The best. Bye.
2: He sure is a character, isn't he? Sam the Sham's going to be 90 on February the 28th, 2027. He and his wife have a daughter, and he also has two sons and two grandchildren from his previous marriage. Happily retired, but still a motivational speaker and poet, Sam famously maintains a philosophy that there's plenty of life beyond rock and roll.
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You've got butterflies in your stomach, but your mind's still on the game. Now to play this game called rugby league, some folks would think you're nuts, but it takes a lot of skill and plain old-fashioned guts.

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Jones was on his head with Gilbert and Jack Dunn. 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

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Tummy tucks and false implants, of course. When you go to trade up to this beauty, you get flyby points sent to you free, exclusively selling through your David Jones for a hugely exorbitant fee. And the Barbie that's typically Bankstown, well, she rides in a black Holden ute, out on parole and looking for love, with a switchblade and handgun to boot. She's a little bit rough round the edges, and she's into grunge metal and thrash. Buy her now at that place called Converters, where you're trading your hot stuff for cash. There's the Barbie that represents Blacktown, mini skirts and some bad 80s hair, caught up in a time warp of fashion, halter tops and some faded blue flares. Her boyfriend's out now as an extra. It's a model we call Beer Gut Ken. Still wearing that pair of black stubbies that he's had since the schoolyard, age 10. And the Barbie that lives in Cronulla comes with Levi's two sizes too small, riding low on her hips so to show off her tats of a bold Southern Cross, I recall. Her boyfriend, Bra Boy Ken, has a mullet. Cronulla Barbie, well, she's not real smart. And if you're looking to pick up this beauty, try your local while shopping Kmart. So if riding the waves is your hobby, there's a Barbie that comes Central Coast. She comes with a stroller and bus pass and a whole swag of kids she can boast. She comes with a bottle of Pepsi and a Centrelink check, Ridgy Didge. Available soon at all Targets with an optional bourbon-filled fridge. But in Barbie Town there was confusion because of the haves and have-nots. Bankstown and Blacktown Barbies were jealous over what the North Shore dolls had got. They joined up with Central Coast Barbie to get their fair share of the riches. They take on those socialite Sheilas in a fight to the death with those girls that aren't very nice to one another. So they hopped in the battered old hole and headed straight for the centre of town, hairdos and handbags at the ready for this Barbie doll bust-up showdown. They took up their fighting positions on the slopes of the city's domain. It was sure as hell gonna get ugly to see who would eventually reign. Bankstown Barbie, she whipped out a switchblade. Cronulla Barb lost a leg and an ear. Bra Boy Ken lost the best of his mullet. North Shore Barbie, she quivered in fear. Blacktown Barb was a bit of a grappler as she tore the odd torso in half. Screwed the head off the Surrey Hills Barbie as she laughed her maniacal laugh. Central Coast Barb did a glasser and was slashing to left and to right. Pretty plastic was shredded to pieces. Oh, my God, what a horrible sight. But revenge would be wreaked on these Westies with an ear-splitting, deafening roar. Double Bay Barb on a ride-on lawnmower. Well, that certainly evened the score. The scene was of utter destruction as the blades went a-chopping around. Decapitations were rampant. Body parts scattered round on the ground. Well, they tried putting them back together, but where in the heck would you start? And they might have been from different suburbs. But now you can't tell them apart. Bankstown's head looked a bit strange on North Shore. Blacktown's hips were too wide for the bay. Beer Gut Ken got a new set of boobies. Everything was in full disarray.
So the moral to this melodrama and the death of the Barbie doll clan is be a Barbie doll airhead if need be, or change parts and turn into a man.

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1: Very good to see you down in New Orleans, man. Yeah, yeah.

Bill walked me to my door last night, and he said, "Before I go, there's something about our love affair that I have a right to know." I said, "Let's not stand out here like this. What would the neighbors think? Why don't we just step inside, and I'll fix us both a drink?"

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And I could see we both felt the same. And when his eyes met mine, I said, who we love, why we love, it's hard to understand. So let's just sit here on the couch and face this.

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She doesn't want to see your face, and she wishes you were dead. Now I know we both love her,

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Now, the Wildwood Flower is an old country classic. It's gained a whole new popularity. The song isn't any more popular, but the flower's doing real good. Wildwood Flower grew wild on the farm, and we never knowed what it was called. Some said it's a flower, and some said it's a weed. I didn't give it much thought. One day I was out there talking to my brother, and I reached down for a weed to chew on. Things got fuzzy and things got blurry, and then everything was gone. Didn't know what happened, but I knew it beat the hell out of sniffing burlap. I come to, and my brother was there, and he said, "What's wrong with your eyes?" I said, "I don't know. I was chewing on a weed." He said, "Well, let me give it a try." Spent the rest of that day and most of that night trying to find my brother Bill. Caught up with him about 6 o'clock the next morning, naked, singing on the windmill. He said he flew up there. I had to fly up and get him down. He's about half crazy. The very next day, we picked a bunch of them weeds and we put them in the sun to dry. Then we mashed them up and cleaned them off, put them in the corn cob pie. Smoking them wildwood flowers got to be a habit. We never seen no harm. Oh, we thought it was kind of handy. Take a trip and never leave the farm. They go puff that wildwood weed. Next thing you know, you're just wandering around behind the little animals. All good things got to come to an end. It's the same with the wildwood weeds. One day this fella from Washington come by and spied them and turned white as a sheet. And he dug and he burned and he dug and he killed all our cute little weeds. And then he drove away. We just smiled and waved, sitting there on that sack of seeds. Y'all come back now, you hear?

I wake and I look around me at the four gray walls that surround me. And I realize that, yes, I realize I was only dreaming. For there's a garden and sad old padre. Arm in arm we'll walk at daybreak.

0: Several years ago, I think Esquire magazine interviewed Frank Sinatra, and in the article, Frank Sinatra said he believed in anything that would help you make it through the night, be it a Bible or a bottle of whiskey. Kris Kristofferson read the article, and from that article came this song, and Crystal's going to sing it for you tonight. Here's Crystal with the words of Kris Kristofferson, "Help Me Make It Through the Night."
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0: over again. Welcome to our Words of Life service today, brought to you by Milwaurie Community Church, where together we'll enjoy songs of praise and be instructed in the Word of God.
1: Beautiful words, wonderful words, wonderful words of life.
0: Well, good morning, everybody. Welcome to Wonderful Words of Life. This is Norm McMillan with you for the next hour. Great songs of praise, folks. And we'll have a message from Paul a little later on in the morning's program. Onward Christian Soldiers, well sung by Arthur Bless this morning for us, and George Hamilton IV with Old Time Religion.

Our next hymn was written by Stuart Town and called The Power of the Cross. So sit back and relax and hear how Stuart put together this wonderful hymn.

On My Father's Side, sung to us by the Larry Mercer Trio. And then One Day When Heaven, it's also called Living He Loved Me.

Good morning, Paul Hall from Mulwarrie Community Church. Good to be with you this morning. I hope that you can stay and listen to me as I delve into the scriptures for us. I do hope that you don't think it's listening to me per se. What I find in the scriptures, I endeavor to share with you as honestly as I can and as lucidly as I can. And I do hope that I succeed. If I say something that you don't agree with and that you want to enter into some dialogue about, I'm more than happy to do that. I've told you before I started out my preaching career when I was in my late teens, preaching in the open air as my father had done before me. And there is no greater environment for iron sharpening iron than the open air. People have always got questions about the Bible, and they think they're right, and they think that they have the absolute gotcha. When they come up against a preacher, they're going to ask a question that he's never been asked before, and they're going to stump him and make him look silly. Of course, what they don't realize most of the time is that there's only about five or six questions that people ask about the Bible, and the flood is one of them. You've heard the questions a dozen times before, you know the answers even before they ask the question, and it very rapidly develops into a concept that you know the Bible better than they do, because of course they're only asking questions about the Bible based on something that someone else has said. They haven't read the record themselves, they haven't consulted anyone apart from just, here's a great idea, here's a question which I'm sure no Christian's going to be answer, and then they proceed from there. We do try in dealing with that not to be patronizing or not to ridicule, but to gently and graciously point people to the whole counsel of Scripture so that you can see what the whole of the Bible says. And we attempt to do that here. If you want to engage in some discussion, please. Mulwarrie Community Church, who I represent, I'm one of the preachers at Mulwarrie Community Church. Mulwarrie Community Church has a website, www.mc, that is michaelcharlie-church.org. And if you go to our website, in the top corner, you will find a link which will send an email to Mulwarrie Community Church. It actually comes to me because I'm the webmaster of the website. And if you want to ask a question or you want to discuss something, then please post it up, send us an email. If you'd like to discuss things on a more personal basis, why don't you come along to Mulwarrie Community Church on a Sunday morning in the community center, diagonally opposite Paragon Cafe. By all means, bring a coffee with you if you want, and let's talk about these things in person. Now, Mulwarrie Community Church is just a local, independent church. We don't want your membership. We don't want your money. We don't want you signing up for stuff. We don't want you to buy books or subscribe to some plan or other. We just sing some hymns, read the Word of God, and preach the Word of God, and enjoy Christian fellowship. If you want to come along and discuss these things on a personal basis, or just listen to some more of the sorts of things that we teach at this church, then you're more than welcome. 10 o'clock in the morning, every Sunday morning, in the community center in the main street of Goulburn, and you would be welcome. We won't have any expectations of you except to come in, sit down, say hello, make yourself known. We won't be jumping on you about anything. If you want to discuss something, we're more than happy to do that. We'll probably end up talking about it over a cup of tea and a biscuit after church. Let's lead on with that, and we'll leave it from there. In the meantime, I want you to come back with me to Genesis, and I want you to come back to chapter 9, which is where we were last time when we left. Now, there's a very, very interesting phrase that God says when he talks about not destroying all human beings and the earth again. In chapter 8, he says, I will never again curse the ground for man's sake. Although the imagination of man's heart is evil from his youth. I wonder if you thought about the fact that God saved Noah and his family. Apostle Paul tells us in Hebrews chapter 11 that he built an ark for the salvation of his family. But Noah is still a son of Adam. And Noah is still a person of the flesh. And Noah is still a person
who has the same attitudes and the same problem that all the rest of humanity has, and that is that Noah is still a sinner. God saves him physically and cares for him in the ark. God gets him out of the ark and commissions him to repopulate the earth, but Noah's heart is not changed. Now, before it says Noah walked with God, Enoch got taken to heaven for walking with God. Noah gets rescued in the ark through the flood, but Noah is still a man of the flesh. The last part of chapter 9 of Genesis is this unedifying and rather quirky situation of Noah getting drunk in his tent after they come out of the ark, and his sons attempting to cover him up, and Noah cursing one of his grandsons because he did so. I'm not going to expound that at all this morning. It's for another time. It's of another time. It doesn't have a huge relevance to us today, except perhaps to say, when you're drunk, you're not conscious of what's going on. Don't get drunk. But Noah, for all of being saved, for all of being kept in the ark, Noah is still a man of the flesh. Noah's heart is not actually changed. And all the way through the whole of the Old Testament, we will see this. We'll see the very best that God's people can be, but still a failure of the basic premise of humanity, and that is that every human being is a sinner. Paul tells us in Romans chapter 5 and verse 12 that by one man, Adam, sin came into the world, and death by sin, so death passed upon all men, for all have sinned. And so the source code of man's spiritual state is flawed with a bug called sin. And every line of code following the original line of code is flawed by that bug. You and I are born as sinners. Before we have a chance to think or do or act, we are already separated from God because of sin. And as we learn and as we grow, sin and the sin that we commit continues to separate us from God. And so here Noah, a man of whom so much good is spoken in chapter 6, is a man who is still subject to failure because of sin. And still subject, I guess in this story, to capricious and some might say spiteful attitude concerning the consequences of things that he did. Chapter 9 and the last verse says, Noah lived after the flood 350 years. So all the days of Noah were 950 years and he died. So Noah lived 600 odd years before the flood and 350 odd years after the flood. He dies, he lives for 950 years. Now we don't know how many other children he had after that. We do know, obviously from here, from this story, that his own children had children. And so the story goes on, man continues to grow and populate and fill the earth. Chapter 10 of Genesis is another one of those begetting chapters. I'm not going to read it through, I'm not going to expound it. It's the second of the two major genealogies, what we call them, in the book of Genesis. And chapter 5 is the other one. And this is the genealogy of the sons of Noah. This is the explanation of what happened with Shem and Ham and Japheth and the sons who were born to

them after the flood. So this is the spreading out of the human race from three men, Shem, Ham, and Japheth, to become the population of the world at the time that Moses, we think, wrote the book of Genesis, which is sometime around about 1500 BC, 1,000 years after the flood. And there's a few names in there that are important. Nimrod is important. Canaan is important. Shem and Ham and Japheth, of course, are important. The chapter ends with, "These were the families of the sons of Noah, according to their generations, in their nations, and from those nations that were divided on the earth after the flood." So that kind of brings us to the end of the story of Noah. We get to chapter 11, we get to the Tower of Babel. We get to chapter 12, we get to the story of Abraham. We may not go down that far. We may head off somewhere else in the scripture and see what else the Bible has to teach us. So we might stop there with that. But I wonder if I may challenge you to think, where else in the Bible is Noah mentioned? Does Noah come up for a Guernsey anywhere else in scripture? Well, he gets mentioned quite a few times in the Old Testament, 35 times in Genesis alone, 3 times in Numbers, once in Joshua, once in 1 Chronicle, twice in Ezekiel, once in Isaiah. And he's mentioned twice in Matthew, 3 times in Luke, once in Hebrews, once in 1 Peter, once in 2 Peter. So on the basis of numerical reporting, Noah comes up for mention in the scriptures quite a bit. I wonder what the New Testament scriptures say. What does the Bible say in the New Testament about Noah? Well, in Matthew chapter 24, Jesus said in the Olivet Discourse, "As the days of Noah were, so also will be the coming of the Son of Man." He says in the next verse, "For as in the days before the flood, they were eating, drinking, marrying, and giving marriage until the day that Noah entered the ark." So in this sermon that he preaches to the people of Israel about the coming judgment, he says that in Noah's day, people ate and drank and married and gave in marriage up until the day that Noah entered the ark. And it's not intended to be a chronological statement. It's intended, I think, in Jesus' words, to be a statement of saying that they did not know or understand or care right up to the very moment that death came in the flood. So Jesus is here warning to look about what's going around about you and see if perhaps you can understand that judgment may be coming, and see if perhaps you should be thinking about it and not about eating and drinking and marrying and giving in marriage. Let's leave it a little bit longer, you might think. I've challenged you many times here on this radio program, many, many times, to think about the claims of Jesus Christ upon your life, to think about the salvation that is offered in him. Now, I speak mainly on this radio program to Christians because I'm guessing, I think it's a fair guess, that it would be Christian people who listen to this. And I'm hoping that most of them would agree with the things that I say, because I'm guessing they wouldn't keep listening if they didn't. But if you're not a Christian and you're listening to this program, here's the challenge for you. Think about where your life is going. Don't eat and drink and marry and giving in marriage right up until the very moment that judgment comes. I want you to think just for a minute of what it must have been like for the people in Noah's day when the first drops of rain started to fall, when the earth started to shake, and the fountains of the great deep began to be broken up. This isn't just something local, is it? This isn't just a minor earth tremor. It's too late now to do something about that. My dear friend, if you don't know the Lord Jesus Christ is your Savior, judgment is coming and the destruction of all things is coming. Don't be outside the ark of safety when it comes. That's what Jesus says in Matthew chapter 24. In Luke is a repetition of the same discourse. Luke also records the Olivet Discourse. Hebrews, we've talked about Hebrews. We've been right through Hebrews in these studies, haven't we? Hebrews chapter 11 and verse 7. The Apostle Paul, because I think it's the Apostle Paul who wrote Hebrews. I don't think anyone else could have, or anyone else would have. Paul says, "By faith Noah, being divinely warned of things not seen, moved with godly fear, prepared an ark for the salvation of his household, by which he condemned the world
and became heir of the

righteousness which is according to faith. So here we are told of Noah that he was, first of all, that he was warned by God. We saw that in the story. That he was moved with godly fear, and that he prepared an ark for the saving of his household. Now, if you went to Sunday school when you were young, you probably saw pictures in Sunday school, or maybe in Christian books and kids' Christian books that you read of Noah, virtually with a Bible in one hand and a hammer in the other hand, you know, building the ark and preaching to the people to come into the ark. That doesn't seem to be what Paul is saying here. Now, Paul may very well be looking back retrospectively and saying, the story tells us that the only people who were saved was his household. But Paul seems to be telling us here that the ark was prepared for the salvation of his household. And we already know, chapter 6 in Genesis tells us that the world was filled with violence and God had determined to destroy the whole world because of that violence. It would seem to me that God has the ark prepared to save the one righteous man and his family on the earth and all the animals. Paul goes on in that same verse then to say, by which, that is by the act of building the ark for the salvation of his family, he condemned the world. That's consistent with what we see in the story. And became an heir of the righteousness which is according to faith. He was warned of God of things not seen. He was fearful because of that. He acted in faith to build the ark for the salvation of his family. And in the process of building an ark for the salvation of his family, he condemned the rest of the world. Now, as a Christian, let me say, it will bring me no joy on the day of judgment to say that I'm in the ark and Yahoo, God is destroying the rest. It brings me no joy now to see and hear and to think about non-Christian people living the whole of their lives and going to eternity without knowing the Lord Jesus Christ as Savior. It gives me no joy to consider that perhaps even some of you people this morning listening to me, non-Christian people, may live and die without coming into a life-changing encounter with the Lord Jesus Christ. It gives me no joy to know that you will go on to an eternity of misery without God, without Christ, and without comfort, and without companionship or anything else that you may hope. Please don't, if you are thinking this morning about what eternity might be like, please don't think that hell is going to be a wonderful place because all your mates are going to be there. They are going to be as miserable and as isolated and as lonely and as eternally regretful as you will be if you do not turn to the Lord Jesus Christ as your Savior and find salvation and refuge from hell in Him and find a place in heaven with all the saints together rejoicing in their salvation. I would much rather be happy in heaven than miserable and isolated and forever regretful in hell. That would seem to me, and I know I'm on this side of the card, that would seem to me to be a wholly miserable prospect and a wholly avoidable prospect. So, Noah builds an ark, he condemns the rest of the world, he becomes an heir of the righteousness which is by faith. You might say, well, how can I get to heaven? You get to heaven by the same way that we are going to heaven, by faith in the Lord Jesus Christ. Jesus said, I am the way, the truth, and the life. No one comes to the Father but by me. We've talked often here about other religions and other isms and other beliefs. Jesus said the only way to get to heaven and to the Father is through him. I would urge you this morning that you avoid the eternal desperation of hell by turning to the Lord Jesus Christ in faith, by finding in him the way, the truth, and the life, and the path to the Father and to the eternal joys of heaven. If you need to talk about that more, as I said earlier, please contact us. We'll talk about it more. If you need anything explained, I'm happy to spend as little or as much time. If you need to talk about that more, as I said earlier, please contact us. We'll talk about